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1: We've just had an accident at 5th and Pine.
0: 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Money made. 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
3: It's 83 degrees in Dallas at 11 o'clock.
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5: United Nations Secretary General Font says there is no justification for arresting Katanga President Chombe in Elizabethville. Successful stationary test of Titan II intercontinental ballistic missile has been made at Vandenberg Air Force Base. The largest student demonstration to date against Negro James Meredith has been broken up by University of Mississippi campus police.
3: You have just heard Cliff News.
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There is a disgusting abundance of stories with a happy ending. The time has come to reverse this trend. The time has come to reverse this trend. I'm going to tell you a tale too sad to be told. It happened long, long ago, or to be more precise, 2 years after the discovery of dirt. Come with me now, my friends. Come with me to far-off India. The hot Indian sun beats down on the road to the blue pagoda. In the temple, the people sing and strew white blossoms for Buddha, and the priests pray

0: whatever that may mean. The road is lonely and deserted, for this is Bala Gopala Day. The deep green grass has parted and formed a lane in the meadows along the road to the Blue Pagoda. And all the flowers are waiting for the centipede who lives over there in the fig tree. Third floor, front. The fig tree was the most exclusive neighborhood.
1: But the old toad, who always lingered under the stone,
0: despised the fig tree because he was rooted to the ground. And the centipede she hated because he was so slick and fast. And she couldn't even devour him, for he was very tough and had blood that was carbonated.
1: Ah, carbonated blood. And so she hated him. Hated him even more. Hated. Hated. Ah!
0: You have no idea how she hated him. She craved to destroy him. And last night she had held private counsel with the spirits of her departed ancestor toads. And now, since sunrise, she had been sitting under the stone, quivering her hind foot, spitting on the deep green grass, waiting, waiting, waiting for the centipede. That's the way she was spitting, if you don't mind.
1: Suddenly, all of a sudden, something is glittering on the bark of the fig tree, is wriggling, slithering down, glistening like a string of black pearls,
0: turning coquettishly, raising his head, playing about in the radiance of the sun.
1: A centipede. The fig tree clapped his leaves in ecstasy. The deep green grass rustled with delight.
0: The centipede bowed, and throwing a thousand passionate kisses to his audience,
1: he darted over to the big stone, his dancing place, and glided about in such twists, such turns, such circles, such curves, that all closed their eyes, dazzled. From underneath the stone, the toad crawls forth, the filthy swine.
0: Oh, marvelous. Oh, most magnificent centipede. I'm just a poor, wet, slimy, slippery thing, one of the downtrodden of the earth. I do not shine, I do not glitter, I have only four legs, and you have 100 legs. Oh, marvelous, oh, most magnificent centipede. But in my heart there is great wisdom. I know all the grasses, each by its name. I know the number of the stars in the night sky and the number of the leaves on the fig tree. Rooted to the ground one, and my knowledge has not its equal among the toads of all India. But alas, I can count only the still things, they that move not. Move not! Tell me, Pray tell me, O marvelous centipede, how can it be that always, always you know which of your feet must take the first step? Which the second one? Which the third one? Which must move fourth? Which fifth? Which sixth? Whether now your seventh foot ought to step forward, or the hundredth, what the 17th does meanwhile, and the 33rd, whether they pause or move on, what you should do with the 74th when you have reached the 28th, should it be raised, and the 49th be set down? And what of the 95th? Must it be bent? And the 68th be stretched, stretched, stretched? Tell me, pray tell me, poor, wet, slimy, slippery thing that I am, wretched thing with only four legs, while you have 100 legs. Pray tell me, how can it be done? Oh, marvelous, oh, most magnificent centipede. And the flowers and blossoms and beetles and birds and the fig tree and the wide, wide sky, they all gazed at the centipede. But the centipede stood motionless, riveted to the spot. Not one of his muscles could he move. He had forgotten which of his legs he should raise first. And the more he pondered the matter, the less he remembered. The less he remembered. He was paralyzed. He was finished. The hot Indian sun beats down on the road to the Blue Pagoda.

In an old house there is always listening, and more is heard than is spoken. And what is spoken remains in the room, waiting for the future to hear it. And whatever happens began in the past and presses hard on the future. The agony in the curtained bedroom, whether of birth or of dying, gathers into itself all the voices of the past and projects them into the future. The treble voices on the lawn, the mowing of hay in summer, the dogs and the old pony, the stumble and the wail of little pain, the chopping of wood in autumn,

Whether in Argos or England, there are certain inflexible laws unalterable in the nature of music. There is nothing at all to be done about it. There is nothing to do about anything. Now it is nearly time for the news. We must listen to the weather report and the international catastrophes.

parch with wintry wine. Would thou wert not so unkind? April brings the sweet spring showers, on and on for hours and hours. Farmers fear unkindly May, frost by night and hail by day. June just rains and never stops, 30 days and spoils the crops. In July the sun is hot, is it shining? No, it's not. August cold and dank and wet, brings more rain than any yet. Bleak September's mist and mud is enough to chill the blood. Then October adds a gale, wind and slush and rain and hail. Dark November brings the fog, should not do it to a dog. Freezing wet December then, bloody January again.

This is the thing on inventions and how it takes like 30, 40 years before an invention is really recognized as being a great invention. It's about Edison. And Edison is very excited about this new invention he's come up with. And he calls all these newspaper people together in this totally dark room. And on a table is a bulb with a filament inside and a cord running out of it. And there's a guy working on a generator over in the corner. And all the newspaper people pile in, and they say, what can this possibly be? And all kind of buzzing noise. And Edison walks in, and he takes a plug, and he plugs it into the generator, and this little bulb begins to glow, and glow, and glow, and glow, and finally it fills the entire room with light. Well, with this, the newspaper people run out. They want to file these stories right away, and Edison says, no, gentlemen, wait a minute, that isn't it. And he walks up to the bulb, and he says, hello?

milestones are never really recognized right away. It takes 50, 60 years before people realize what an achievement it is. Like, take for instance tobacco and the discovery of tobacco. It was discovered by Sir Walter Raleigh, and he sent it over to England from the colonies. And it seems to me the uses of tobacco aren't obvious right off the bat, you know? And I imagine a phone conversation between Sir Walter Raleigh and the head of the West Indies Company in England, explaining about this shipment of tobacco that he had just sent over. I think it would go something like this. Yeah, who is it, Murray? Sir Walter Raleigh from the colony. Oh, yeah, put him on, will you? Harry? Yeah, you want to pick up the extension? It's Nutty Wall again. Hi, Walt, baby. How are you, guy? How's everything going? Things are fine here, Walt. Did we get the what? The boatload of turkeys. Yeah, they arrived fine, Walt. As a matter of fact, they're still here, Walt. They're wandering all over London, as a matter of fact. See, that's an American holiday, Walt. What is it this time, Walt? You got another winner for us, do you? Tobacco. What's tobacco, Walt? It's a kind of leaf. And you bought 80 tons of it. Let me get this straight now, Walt. You bought 80 tons of leaves? This may come as kind of a surprise to you, Walt, but come fall in England here, we're kind of up to our... It isn't that kind of leaf. But what is it, a special food of some kind, is it, Walt? Not exactly. It has a lot of different uses. Well, like, what are some of the uses, Walt? Are you saying snuff, Walt? What's snuff? You take a pinch of tobacco. And you shove it up your nose. And it makes you sneeze, huh? I imagine it would, Walt, yeah. Gee, goldenrod seems to do it pretty well over here, Walt. It has some other uses, though. You can chew it, or put it in a pipe. Or you can shred it up and put it on a piece of paper and roll it up. Don't tell me, Walt. Don't tell me. You stick it in your ear, right, Walt? All between your lips. Well, then what do you do to it, Walt? You set fire to it, Walt. Then what do you do, Walt? You inhale the smoke. You know, Walt, it seems offhand like you can stand in front of your fireplace and have the same thing going for you, you know? See, Walt, we've been a little worried about you, you know? Ever since you put your cape down over that mud, you know?
See, well, I think you're going to have kind of a tough time telling people on sticking burning leaves in their mouth. It's going very big over there, is it? What's the matter, Walt? You spilled your what? Your coffee. What's coffee, Walt? That's a drink you make out of beans, huh? That's going over very big there, too, is it? A lot of people have the coffee right after their first cigarette in the morning, huh? Is that what you call a burning leaves, Walt? Cigarettes? Uh-huh. I'll tell you what, Walt. Why don't you send us a boatload of those beans, too? If you can talk people into putting those burning leaves in their mouth, they gotta go for those beans, Walt. Right. And listen, Walt. Don't call us, we'll call you. Right, Walt. Goodbye.

I got thinking about inventions. Now, inventions today are handled entirely different than they were, say, 100 years ago. They set up new product corporations, they have sales promotion firm, and they look at the invention in a business-like way. And this got me to thinking, supposing the Wright brothers had gone to a new product corporation to market their new invention called the airplane. I think if they had, a guy from the sales promotion firm would have talked to him on the phone something like this. Hello, who is this, Orville? Where's Willard? Or Wilbur, I'm sorry. And he'll be on late at the bicycle shop all week, huh? Listen, I talked to the guys here at the office, and we're real excited about this thing. We really think you got something. Well, we got a couple questions. I think you pretty much agree with us that the only way to make any loot on it is to start booking passengers as soon as possible. Right. Yeah. Well, we may pick up a little on the baggage gimmick, you know, if we set it low enough, but not enough to make it worthwhile. Well, I got a couple questions. Now, all the pictures we got show either you or Wilbur lying on the wings. Now, when we start booking passengers, they will, huh? Well, I mean, if we're going to cloud them for 75, 80 bucks to the coast, you know, I don't know how they'll go for lying on the wings like that. Yeah. How many could you handle, do you suppose? Five on either side, that's top, huh? Yeah. Well, I mean, that's your end of it. I don't want to get into that. Listen, is there any way of putting a John on it? Jerry came up with an idea, which I kind of like. Maybe we could set up a little snob appeal thing and get, you know, maybe two classes, one with a John, one without. You see what I mean? Yeah. Right away, we got two problems. Obviously, how the hell did they get back to it is the first one. And secondly, you're going to be flying over cities, you know what I mean? Well, I mean, some poor clown walking down the street, you know. Well, let's put it this way, bad press. You see what I mean? You think, listen, how are things coming on the plane? At Kitty Hawk last week, how'd it go? 105 feet, huh? That's all. Do the 12 guys still have to push it down the hill? They do, huh? Well, see, that's going to cut our time to the coast. I mean, if we got to land every 105 feet, you know. All right, well, listen, you work on it and get back to me. All right, I'll be talking to you, Orville. Goodbye.

0: evening. May I introduce at the piano the distinguished pianist, composer, linguist, also contains lanolin, Donald Swan. I'm Michael Flanders, obviously. We write songs. Donald here writes the music, I write the words. Some of these songs you may have heard in reviews of Blind Horn and so on. Others you are less likely to have heard, I think, unless you've patronised this palace of culture before. They're the ones we write that we like to sing ourselves. And that's what we're going to do this evening. We feel we're following this trend towards simplification in the theatre. There have been, as you know, reviews without scenery. There have been reviews without costume. But this is a review without scenery, without costume, even without a cast, which does make everything very much easier, if I say. Cheaper, of course, too. Welcome from both of us to our farrago. Don't worry about that. It's just a sort of do-it-yourself author's benefit. This first song's about a bus, if that's any good. Well, the bus, of course, comes from the Latin omnibus, meaning to or for, by, with, or from everybody, which is a very good description, I think. Well, this song is about a bus. It's wittily subtitled, I thought of this, A Transport of Delight.
1: Some people like a motorbike, some say a tram for me, or for Bonnie, or me Lonnie, they'd lay them down and dee. Such means of locomotion seem rather dull to us, the driver and conductor of a London omnibus. Hold but it tight, please, ting ting. Hold but it tight, please, ting ting. When you are lost in London and you don't know where you are, you'll hear my voice a-calling, pulse further down the car, and very soon you'll find yourself inside the terminus in a London Transport diesel engine 97 horsepower omnibus. Along the Queen's Great Highway, I drive my merry load at 20 miles per hour in the middle of the road.
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0: 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I sticks me flipping hand out and I jams on all me brakes.
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0: Observer of the highway code.
1: That big six wheeler.
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0: Diesel engine.
1: Lots of an all spar omnibus.
0: I stops when I'm requested, although it spoils the ride, so we can shout.
1: Get out of it, we're full right up inside.
0: We don't ask much for wages, we only want fair shares.
1: So cut down all the stages
0: and stick up all the fares. If tickets cost £1 a piece, why should you make a fuss?
1: It's worth it just to ride inside.
0: 30 foot long by 10 foot wide.
1: Inside that monarch of the road.
0: Observer of the highway code.
1: That big six-wheeler, scarlet painted London transport diesel engine. Notice of an all-spar. Notice of an all-spar omnibus. Hold but it take, please.
2: Recently been adopted as the marching song of the underground resistance.

I don't know about you folks, but I'm very fond of Chinese food. And I got a place that I like to eat in, a place called the Sugar Bowl. It's not the cleanest place in the world, but the food is delicious and the price is right. For $8, six people can eat like they're going to the chair. And this appeals to me. It's the kind of a place that specializes in a family dinner, where you get a choice of soup, then you get a choice of either spare rib or egg roll for an appetizer. Then you get three main dishes, two from a cheap column, one from an expensive column, tea, rice, and dessert, and you walk out loaded. And then one little belch and everything shifts and you're hungry again. You go in a kind of place, I'll show you just what happens. Say there's six people come in, and I will take the part of the Chinese waiter and show you just how it will look when you get in there so you'll recognize it. How you doing? What do you have, six people? Yeah, you want to have a family dinner for six? Oh, very well. The family dinner get a choice of soup, then you get a choice of spare rib or the egg roll for appetizer. Then comes three main dishes, two from column A, one from column B. Tea, rice, dessert. You wanna? Oh, you sit down. Hey, don't sit on my kid. Walk inside, please. Sit by the table. Now we got a soup. We start with, we got a wonton, chicken egg drop, tomato, rice. Sometime we got a bird nest soup, but only during the winter when the bird goes south. Now, what kind of soup you want? You want a wonton? This is one wonton, one egg drop, one more egg drop, two egg drop, one wonton. Hey, you over there, don't yell out. No, don't haram. I'm not your waiter. No, my name is Hung. Your waiter name Fung. Yeah, got a big F on the forehead. Come to work, boss. Say, what do you name? Say, my name Fung. Say, Fung. Say, bing, bang, Fung. Put an F on the forehead. Yeah, got a two wonton, one egg drop. You do want a wonton? You want an egg drop? Yeah, three egg drop, no wonton. You want a wonton? If that's one wonton, that's two egg drop. Same thing, what it makes me up, you stupid idiot. No, you got there. Two egg drop, one wonton, no split pea soup. No, lady, never have a split pea soup here. No, we don't make a split pea soup. No, chef don't like it. No, we don't have it. No, we never have it. Don't. No, we didn't have it yesterday. All right, we have it. I don't want to give you, all right? Look, even we have it, we don't have it. Your brother didn't have no split pea here. Yeah, your brother say he have, but he didn't. Yeah, your brother's a big liar, you know? Yeah, how you like, look, you want to argue? Don't argue with me. You argue with the boss, all right? Mr. Katz? You don't want to know how to argue with the radio. Boss say, how you like a nice souvenir set of chopstick in one ear, out the other? Look, then better take a wonton. Two wonton now, three egg drop, two tomato. The seventh soup, six people. Who ordered two soup? Hey, fat lady, you order two soup? Don't try to sneak out with the bowls, baby. Start over. Just say one soup. Now, what soup you want? You want a wonton. This is one wonton. Oh, someone, I turn around, you say egg drop. Why you say egg drop? No, don't order for her. You order for her. Her order for her. Two for her. Got a seven soup again. Just you order for you. Her order for her. He, him, him, her, her. All right? Now we'll start over. What soup you want? Wonton. Now you just shut your fat mouth. Okay, now you want a wonton, you want an egg drop. One wonton, one egg drop. Okay, split pea, what do you want? You want a wonton, yeah. What is your pleasure? Yeah, mine too, but you gotta eat soup now. That's a two wonton, two egg drop, one tomato. That's a five soup, what do you want a soup? First seven soup, now five soup. Six is your point, then we're coming out for new soup now. Bet the soup on the back line. Make the soup the hard way, no bowls. Look, we start all over again. Now, make Maria, you never saw me before. You pack a nut. No, pack a nut, Chinese word, mean beautiful, you dirty beautiful. Now, we start all over. I come over, I name a soup. You hear the soup you want, you raise your hand.
I count the hand, I bring a hand for the soup. How that, huh? Very nice, huh? You're around our area. Now, why you raise your hand? I didn't name a soup yet. No, you don't have to ask me. Go ahead. Yeah, before you go, what kind of soup you want? Tomato, sweet tomato. That's sweet tomato, two wonton, one egg drop. Soup finish. Now you got a choice, the spare lip or the egg roll. No, no spare lip and egg roll. Spare lip or egg roll. Yeah, you can have both at 75 cents extra. No, no spread them up. I can spread you up, you around our area. Oh, for the good old days of the hatchet man. One twirl. Walk in the face of the skull. No, you want to spring for the 6 bits or you eat the bones? No, big sport. I knew you was a sport when I saw the brown suede shoes and the geranium. You're all right. Well, now you got a choice of 3 main dish. 2 from column A, 1 from column B. Et fouillon, shrimp wraps a sauce, wraps the Cantonese. You have made a splendid selection. I will off to sit down and eat with you, but of course the helper not permitted to eat with the guests. I don't know why, they're weak better than you. However, you chose 2 from B, 1 from A. I say take 2 for A, 1 from B. Et fouillon, yeah, that's garbage. Ha ha ha, take that with anything. Fly lice, what's a fly lice? What's a fly lice? No, you mean a fried rice. What's my, can you speak English? Say, fried rice. Right, say, how now, brown cow, your jackass talk? Et fouillon. Fried rice, shrimp lobster sauce, spare lip and egg roll, 75 cents extra, 3 tomato soup, 2 wonton, 1 egg drop. Yeah, ready, big mouth, till your rice come. Oh, beautiful, blonde lady. I didn't see you before. You lovely. You certainly are. You tall, you about 5 feet 10, blonde, blue eyes. You terrific. Meet me later, get a nice ride in the rickshaw. What dessert here? 3 almond cookie? 2 fortune cookie? Stuffed kumquat. What's a pretty nice snake you come from? Stuffed kumquat. Anyway, yeah. Take a nice ice cream with real ice in it. Yeah, just a minute. Give you order in the kitchen. Itumashan no yo kum. 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Itumashan to keep asking for sweet pea soup. That round eye. Itumashan. Itumashan. Itumashan. Itumashan. The cha cha in the moonlight on the sand. Itumashan. Itumashan no yo kum. Itumashan. Nay. Your mama said to come outside. See the brown woman here. 5 feet 10 blue eyes. Built like the brick wall of China. So sorry, the kitchen is closed. You took too long to order.

0: Step up, please. Welcome to Mexico, señor. Where are you going?
1: Oh, the little woman and I like to take in the bullfights.
0: Ah, sí, señor. Mira, follow the man with the trumpet. He's going to the bullfights right now. Andale. Step up, please. Welcome to Mexico, señor. Where are you going?
2: Oh, shit, I'm just going down here to get my car reupholstered.
0: Ah, sí, señor. Mira, señor, for the best and roll in all of town, try my cousin Ricky's auto body shop. Open 24 hours a day. No cavachers anytime. Andale.
2: Oh, hey, thanks a lot, Pancho.
0: Gracias. Welcome to Mexico, señor. Where are you going? Ah, señores sailors. Welcome to Mexico, señor. Where are you going?
2: Oh, goddamn, Tijuana.
3: Just go to Tijuana.
2: Right.
0: Señores, I understand, señor. Mira, for the best time in all Tijuana, try my cousin Ricky's Cantina. Open 24 hours a day. No cafeteras anytime. Featuring Juicy Lucy and her Tringula Monster. There you go. Ándale. Step up, please. Alto, stop, espérate. You with the long hair and the beard. Yeah, you with the halo, come over here. Pick up your cross and bring it with you. Now where the hell do you think you're going?
1: I want to visit my children.
0: Ah, you have niños in Mexico.
1: I have children everywhere.
0: Ah, you are a rock and roll star. I'm against the wall, I have to search you. Take off your sandals. Señor, your name, please.
1: I have been called the Prince of Peace.
0: Ah, Señor Peace, we cannot let you in this country. You have to go back. We do not allow you or your kind in this country. Now go back.
1: But I don't think you realize who I am.
0: Jesus Christ, I don't care who you are, Señor. You cannot come in this country. We do not like you or your kind in this country. Go back to San Diego. Andale. Step up, please. Next. Welcome to Mexico, señor. Where are you going?
4: Got me a farm and need me some grape pickers.
0: Ah, sí, señor. For the best grape pickers in all of town, try my cousin Ricky's unemployment agency. Open 24 hours a day, no cover charge anytime.
4: Oh, thank you very much.
0: Andale, señor. Welcome to Mexico. Next. Step up, please. Step up.

perfect beneath an 8-rayed sun you lie, rejoiced at his caresses. 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But not 10 minutes had she gone when in the fiddlers came. 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

0: head and roll me in your bed. 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He stands entwined about his double base, serpentine and entranced, until it seems a single creature. This man instrument writhes and complains, cavernous belly booming, insistent fingers torturing us with love. Its deep gulped fumes of marijuana riding the air like scarlet streamers. I turn to you for your nod off to lend me measured reassurance of sanity. What if Prince Paris, after taking thought,
1: choose something like a star. Oh, star, the fairest one in sight, we grant your loftiness the right to some obscurity of cloud. It will not do to say of night, since dark is what brings out your light. Some mystery becomes the proud, but to be wholly taciturn in your reserve is not allowed. Say something to us we can learn by heart, and when alone, repeat. Say something, and it says, I burn. But say with what degree of heat. Talk Fahrenheit, talk centigrade. Use language we can comprehend. Tell us what elements you blend. It gives us strangely little aid, but does tell something in the end. And steadfast as Keats' eremite, not even stooping from its sphere, it asks a little of us here. It asks of us a certain height. So when at times the mob is swayed to carry praise or blame too far, we may choose something like a star to stay our minds on and be stayed. Once by the Pacific, the shattered water made a misty din. Great waves looked over others coming in and thought of doing something to the shore that water never did to land before. The clouds were low and hairy in the skies, like locks blown forward in the gleam of eyes. You could not tell, and yet it looked as if the shore was lucky in being back by cliff, the cliff in being back by continent. It looked as if a night of dark intent was coming, and not only a night, an age. Someone had better be prepared for rage. There would be more than ocean water broken before God's last put out the light was spoken. The gift outright. The land was ours before we were the lands. She was our land more than 100 years before we were her people. She was ours in Massachusetts, in Virginia, but we were England's. Still colonials, possessing what we still were unpossessed by what we now no more possessed. Something we were withholding made us weak until we found out that it was ourselves we were withholding from our land of living, and forthwith found salvation in surrender. Such as we were, we gave ourselves outright. The deed of gift was many deeds of war. To the land, vaguely realizing westward, but still unstoried, artless, unenhanced, such as she was, such as she would become. One step backward taken.
2: Yet you have the snout.

0: sake, let us sit upon the ground and tell sad stories of the death of kings. How some have been deposed, some slain in war, some haunted by the ghosts they have deposed, some poisoned by their wives, some sleeping killed, all murder. For within the hollow crown that rounds the mortal temples of a king, keeps death his court. And there the antic sits, scuffing his state and grinning at his pomp, allowing him a breath, a little scene, to monarchize, be feared, and kill with looks, infusing him with self and vain conceit, as if this flesh which walls about our life were brass impregnable. And humored thus, comes at the last, and with a little pin, bores through his castle wall. And farewell, King.
1: The Death of Kings, from Stowe and the Anglo-Saxon Chronicle.
2: After the birth tide of our Lord Jesus Christ, 1,780 winters, in the 21st year of his governance in England, the king fell sick of the evil and died. This William was for certain a wise and mighty prince. We may not well forget the good peace he made in this land, for a man might fare throughout his realm without let or hindrance in his time, and with his bosom full of gold. But alas, how false and fleeting is the wealth of this world. He who was sometime a most high king and lord of lands had now from all his lands no greater measure than some 7 foot and no richer mantle than a little mould. King William the Second of that name was of person a square man, red-coloured, his forehead four square like a window. He was changeable, inconstant, covetous and cruel, ever tormenting his people with taxes and with armies, wherefore he was hateful to his people and odious to God, to which his end bore witness, for it was an unhallowed end and sudden. For on the morning after Lammas Day, hunting in the New Forest in Hampshire, he was struck by an arrow all unawares, and fell down stark dead, and never spake word. Wherefore they laid his body upon a collier's cart, which one silly lean beast bore surly into the city of Winchester. So after he was buried, his council chose his brother Henry for to be king, who straight vowed to abate each several ill that his brother had ill done before him. As Henry was a noble prince, strong and mighty of body, well in flesh and a merry. No man dared wrong another in his time, and whosoever would carry his load of gold and silver about the land, no man dared venture anything but good to him. Yet howsoever the king himself had gathered gold and silver, no good did men do for his soul therewith. For King Stephen, that came after, lightly laid hands on his treasure, and as lightly consumed it. In this king's time there was nothing but strife and evil in the land. For when they perceived that he was a mild and soft and good man, and did no justice, the lords all wondered at it. And though they had done him homage and sworn oaths, they kept no troth, but were all forsworn and their troth all broken. For each lord built a castle for himself and held his castle boldly against the king, so that the land was full of castles. Then seized they many a person, both men and women, and put them in their castles and tortured them for gold and silver. And never were martyrs tortured so as they were. But they were hung by the feet and smoked with foul smoke,
3: and hung by the thumbs or head with coats of mail hanging heavy upon their feet. Knotted cords were put about their heads and twisted till it went to the brain, and there was never seen such hanging. And so it lasted for 19 years while Stephen was king, till the land was all undone and darkened by such deeds. And men said openly that Christ and his angels slept.
1: A ballad concerning King Henry II and Queen Eleanor.
0: Queen Eleanor was a sick woman and afraid that she should die. Then she sent for two friars of France for to speak with them speedily. The king called down his nobles all, by one, by two, and by three, and sent away for Earl Marshal for to speak with him speedily. I'll pawn my living and my lands, my scepter and my crown, that whate'er Queen Eleanor says, I will not write it down. Do you put on one friar's coat, and I'll put on another, and we'll to Queen Eleanor go, one friar like another. Thus spoke the tired, then they go. When they came to Whitehall, the bells they did ring, the cuirassiers sing, and the torches did light them all. When that they came before the queen, they fell on their bended knee. We are two friars of France, they said, as you suppose we be. We have not been at any mass since we came from the sea. The first vile thing that e'er I did, to you I'll not deny. I made a box of poison strong to poison King Henry. That is a vile sin, then said the king. God may forgive it thee. Amen, amen, quoth Earl Marshal, and I wish it so may be. The next vile thing that e'er I did, to you I will discover. I poisoned fair Rosamond, all in fair Woodstock power. That is a vile sin, then said the king. God may forgive it thee. Amen, amen, quoth Earl Marshal, and I wish it so may be. Next vile thing that e'er I did, I will to you unfold. Earl Marshal had my maidenhead underneath this cloth of gold. That is a vile sin, then said the king. God may forgive it thee. Amen, amen, quoth Earl Marshal, with a heavy heart. Then spoke he, do you see yonder's little boy a tossing of that ball? That is Earl Marshal's eldest son, and I love him the best of all. Do you see yonder's little boy a catching of the ball? That is King Henry's son, she said, and I love him the worst of all. His head is like unto a bull, his nose is like a boar. No matter for that, King Henry said, I love you the better therefore. The king pulled off his friar's coat and appeared all in red. She shrieked and she cried, she wrung her hands and said she was betrayed. The king looked o'er his left shoulder, and a grim look looked he, and said, Earl Marshal, but for my oath, then hanged shouldst thou be.
1: 16th and 17th century chroniclers, Hall, Holinshed, Baker, and Churchill, continue the story.
4: The second Henry was somewhat red of face and broad-breasted, short of body and therewithal fat, which made him use much exercise. His custom was to be always in action, for which cause, if he had no real wars, he would have feigned them. He was out of measure given to fleshly lust, Not contented with the use of his wife, he kept many concubines. But namely, he delighted most in the company of a pleasant damsel whom he called the Rose of the World. The common people called her Rosamond, for her passing beauty, being verily a rare and peerless piece in those days. He made her an house at Woodstock in Oxfordshire, like a labyrinth, with such turnings and windings in and out as a knot in a garden called a maze, that no creature might find her or come to her except he were instructed by the king. But the common report of the people is that the queen, in the end, found her out by a silken thread, which the king had drawn after him out of her chamber with his foot, and dealt with her in such sharp and cruel wise that she lived not long after. Richard the First was big of stature, with a merry countenance, fair and comely, of hair bright auburn, of long arms, nimble in his joints. To his soldiers favorable, bountiful to his friends, to his strangers a grievous enemy, desirous of war, abhorring idleness, eloquent and valiant, so that not without cause he obtained the surname of Coeur de Lion. Wise, liberal, merciful, just, and, which is most of all, religious. A prince born for the good of Christendom. This Richard being dead, Prince John became his successor. He was something fat, of a sour and angry countenance. He was all by fits, intemperate in his best temper, but when distempered with sickness, most intemperate of all, as appeared at his last, when, being sick of a fever, he would needs be eating of raw peaches and drinking sweet ale. He most miserably departed this life, deprived of all his treasures, and not retaining the smallest portion of his land in peace, so that he was truly called Lackland. He was wrapped in a monk's cowl, and so lay in his grave. But to let pass this cold discourse of a coffin of bones covered with clods of clay, you shall understand that he did yet morally survive in his son Henry III, the father of as valiant kings as any we had. The feverish state recovered itself again and enjoyed some peace, though little quiet. His most eminent virtue, and that which made him the more eminent as being rare among princes, was his continency. But now to conclude with the noble prince, King Edward I. He was tall of stature, higher than an ordinary person by head and shoulders, and therefore called Longshank. Swarthy, strong of body, but lean. His eyes in his anger sparkling. He was not only valiant, but politic, laboring to bring this divided isle into one entire monarchy, which he was very near to have achieved. The last of four sons which he had, three of them died in his own lifetime, who were worthy to have outlived him, and the fourth, Edward, the second of that name, outlived him, who was worthy never to have been born. For this prince lived not only to be overthrown by his indignant peers, but was eventually slain by one of them, and that in most cruel wise.

0: Jane Austen, age 15, offers her version of English history.
1: The History of England by a partial, prejudiced, and ignorant historian. Henry IV ascended the throne of England, much to his own satisfaction, in the year 1399, having prevailed on his cousin and predecessor, Richard II, to resign it to him and to retire for the rest of his life to Pontric Castle, where he happened to be murdered. Be this as it may, King Henry did not live forever either. But falling ill, his son, the Prince of Wales, came and took away the crown, whereupon the king made a long speech, for which I must refer the reader to Shakespeare's play. Things being thus settled between them, the king died, and was succeeded by his son Henry, who grew quite reformed and amiable, forsaking all his dissipated companions. His Majesty then turned his thoughts to France, where he went and fought the famous Battle of Agincourt. He afterwards married the king's daughter, Catherine, a very agreeable woman by Shakespeare's account. In spite of all this, however, he died, and was succeeded by his son, Henry VI. I cannot say much for this monarch's sense, nor would I if I could, for he was a Lancastrian. I suppose you know all about the wars between him and the Duke of York, who is of the right side. If you do not, you had better read some other history. For in this, I mean only to vent my spleen against and show my hatred to all those people whose parties or principles do not suit with mine, and not to give information. It was in this reign that Joan of Arc lived and made such a row with the English. They should not have burned her, but they did. Edward IV. This monarch was famous only for his beauty and his courage, and he

am rather inclined to suppose him a very respectable man. Whether innocent or guilty, he did not reign long in peace. For Henry Tudor, Earl of Richmond, as great a villain as ever lived, made a great fuss about getting the crown, and having killed the king at the Battle of Bosworth, he succeeded to it. His eldest daughter, however, was married to the King of Scotland and had the happiness of being a grandmother to one of the first characters of the world. But of her, I shall have occasion to speak more at large in future. His Majesty was succeeded by his son, Henry, whose only merit was his not being quite so bad as his daughter, Elizabeth. The crimes and cruelties of Henry VIII are too numerous to be mentioned, and nothing can be said in his vindication but that his abolishing religious houses and leaving them to the ruinous depredation of time has been of infinite use to the landscape of England in general, which was probably a principal motive for his doing it. Since otherwise, why should a man who is of no religion himself be at so much trouble to abolish one which had for ages been established in the kingdom? Edward the Sixth. As this prince was only 9 years old at the time of his father's death, the Duke of Somerset was chosen protector of the realm during his minority. The Duke was, on the whole, a very amiable character, and is somewhat of a favorite with me. He was beheaded, of which he might with reason have been proud, had he but known that such was the death of Mary, Queen of Scotland. Mary Tudor. I cannot pity the kingdom for the misfortunes they experienced during her reign, since they fully deserved them, for having allowed her to succeed her brother, which was a double piece of folly, since they might have foreseen that as she died without children, she would be succeeded by that disgrace to humanity, that pest of society, Elizabeth. It was the peculiar misfortune of this woman to have had bad ministers. I know that it has been asserted and believed that Lord Burghley, Sir Francis Walsingham, and the rest were deserving, experienced, and able ministers. But oh, how blind such writers and such readers must be to true merit, to merit despised, neglected, and defamed, if they can persist in such opinions when they reflect that these men were such scandals to their country and to their sex, as to allow and assist their queen in confining for the space of 19 years a woman who had every reason to expect assistance and protection, and at length allowed Elizabeth to bring this amiable woman to an untimely, unmerited, and scandalous death. She was executed in the great hall at Fotheringay Castle, sacred place, on Wednesday, 8th of February, 1586, to the everlasting reproach of Elizabeth, her ministers, and of England in general. James the First. Though this king had some faults, on the whole, I cannot help liking him. He was a Roman Catholic, and as I am myself partial to the Roman Catholic religion, it is with infinite regret that I am obliged to blame the behavior of any member of it. Yet true, being, I think, very excusable in a historian, I am necessitated to say that in this reign, the Roman Catholics of England did not behave like gentlemen to the Protestants. Charles the First. The events of this monarch's reign are too numerous for my pen. And indeed, the recital of any events is uninteresting to me. My principal reason for undertaking the history of England being to abuse Elizabeth. I am rather fearful of having fallen off in that part.

scheme and to prove the innocence of the Queen of Scotland, which I flatter myself with having effectually done.

0: Helena's father, Gérard de Narbon, a famous physician, has recently died, leaving her in the care of the Countess of Roussillon. The Countess's only son, Bertram, is leaving to serve the King of France, who is very ill. Bertram, accompanied by an old lord, Lafeu, takes leave of his mother.
1: Madam, I desire your holy wishes.
2: Be thou blessed, Bertram, and succeed thy father in manners as in shape. Thy blood and virtue contend for empire in thee, and thy goodness share with thy birthright. Love all, trust a few, do wrong to none. Be able for thine enemy rather in power than use, and keep thy friend under thine own life's key. Be checked for silence, but never taxed for speech. What heaven more will that thee may furnish, and my prayers plucked down fall on thy head. Farewell, my lord. 'Tis an unseasoned courtier. Good, my lord, advise him.
1: He cannot want the best that shall attend his love.
2: Heaven bless him. Farewell, Bertram.
3: The best wishes that can be forged in your thoughts be servants to you. Helena, be comfortable to my mother, your mistress, and make much of her.
4: Farewell.
1: Farewell, pretty lady. You must hold the credit of your father.
5: Oh, were that all? I think not on my father. I have forgot him. My imagination carries no favor in but Bertram's. I am undone. There is no living, none if Bertram be away. 'Twere one that I should love a bright particular star and think to wed it, he is so above me. In his bright radiance and collateral light must I be comforted, not in his sphere. The ambition in my love thus plagues itself. The hind that would be mated by the lion must die for love. 'Twas pretty, though a plague, to see him every hour, to sit and draw his arched brows, his hawking eye, his curves in our heart's table, heart too capable of every line and trick of his sweet favor. But now he's gone, and my idolatrous fancy must sanctify his wings. Who comes here? One that goes with him. I love him for Bertram's sake, and yet I know him a notorious liar. Think him a great way fool, solely a coward.
6: Monsieur Parole!
7: Uh-huh.
6: You were born under a charitable star.
7: Under Mars, huh?
6: I especially think under Mars.
7: Why under Mars?
6: The wars have so kept you under that you must needs be born under Mars.
7: When he was predominant?
6: When he was retrograde, I think rather.
7: Why think you so?
6: You go so much backward when you fight.
7: That's for advantage.
6: So he's running away when fear proposes a safety.
7: I'm so full of business I cannot answer thee acutely. Get thee a good husband and use him as he uses thee. So farewell.
5: Our remedies often ourselves do lie, which we ascribe to heaven. The fated sky gives us free scope. Only doth backward pull our slow designs when we ourselves are dull. Impossible be strange attempts to those that weigh their pains in sense, and do suppose what hath been cannot be. Who ever strove to show her merit that did miss her love? The king's disease. My project may deceive me, but my intents are fixed.

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1: It is a Count Rousillon, your majesty. 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
2: Youth!
3: Thou bearest thy father's face. Frank nature, rather curious than in haste, hath well composed thee. Thy father's moral parts mayst thou inherit too. Welcome to Paris.
2: My thanks and duty are your majesty's.
3: I would I had that corporal sound this now, as when thy father and myself in friendship first tried our soldiership. Let me not live, quoth he, after my flame lacks oil to be the snuff of younger spirits, whose apprehensive senses all but new things disdain, whose judgments are mere fathers of their garments, whose constancies expire before their fashion. How long is it, Count, since the physician at your father's died? He was much famed.
2: Some 6 months since, my lord.
3: If he were living, I would try him yet. Lend me an arm. The rest have worn me out with several applications. Nature and sickness debated at their leisure. Welcome, Count. My

0: What is your pleasure, madam?
1: You know, Helen, I am a mother to you.
0: My honourable mistress.
1: Nay, a mother. Why not a mother? When I said a mother, we thought you saw a serpent.
0: What's the matter?
1: That this distempered messenger of wet, this many-coloured iris, rounds thine eye. Why, that you are my daughter.
0: That I am not.
1: I say, I am your mother.
0: Pardon, madam. The Count Rousillon cannot be my brother. I am from humble, he from honoured name. My master, my dear lord he is, and I his servant live, and will his vassal die. He must not be my brother.
1: What, pale again? My fear hath catched your fondness. Now I see the mystery of your loneliness, and find your saltier's head. Now to all sense 'tis gross you love my son.
0: Good madam, pardon me.
1: Do you love my son?
0: Your pardon, noble mistress.
1: Love you my son?
0: Do not you love him, madam?
1: Go not about. My love hath into bond whereof the world takes note. Come, come, disclose the state of your affection, for your passions have to the full appeached.
0: Then I confess, here on my knee before high heaven and you, that before you and next unto high heaven, I love your son. My dearest madam, let not your hate encounter with my love for loving where you do.
1: Had you not lately an intent, speak truly, to go to Paris?
0: Madam, I had.
1: Wherefore? Tell true.
0: I will tell true, by grace itself, I swear. You know my father left me some prescriptions of rare and proved effects, such as his reading and manifest experience had collected for general sovereignty. Amongst the rest, there is a remedy approved, set down, to cure the desperate languishings whereof the king is rendered lost.
1: This was your motive for Paris, was it? Speak.
0: My lord, your son made me to think of this, else Paris and the medicine and the king had from the conversation of my thoughts happily been absent then.
1: But think you, Helen, if you should tender your supposed aid, he would receive it? He and his physicians are of a mind. He that they cannot help him, they that they cannot help. How shall they credit a poor and learned virgin, when the schools embowelled of their doctrine have left off the danger to itself?
0: There's something in it, more than my father's skill, which was the greatest of his profession, that his good receipt shall for my legacy be sanctified by the luckiest stars of heaven. And would your honour but give me leave to try success, I'll venture the well-lost life of mine on his grace's cure by such a day and hour.
2: Dost thou believe?
3: I, madam, know it.

Once upon a time, there was a poor fisherman. He lived with his wife in an old hut by the sea. Every day, he went fishing. One day, the fisherman felt something on the end of his line. He pulled, and he pulled, and up came a big fish. "Put me back in the water," said the fish. "I am a magic fish. I am really a prince." "Well," said the man, "if you are a prince, I will put you back in the water." And he did.

0: That night, his wife asked him,
1: "Why didn't you catch any fish today?"
0: "I did catch a fish," said the man. "But he was a magic fish. He said he was really a prince, so I let him go."
1: "Silly man,"
0: said his wife.
1: "Why didn't you make a wish? Go back to the fish. Tell him I wish for a pretty house."
0: "Why?" asked the man.
1: "Never mind why,"
0: said his wife.
1: "Go back and tell the fish I want a pretty house."
0: "I don't want to go," said the man.
1: "Go,"
0: said his wife. So the fisherman went back to the sea. The fisherman called, "All fish in the sea, come listen to me. My wife begs a wish from the magic fish." "What does she want?" asked the fish. "She wants a pretty house," said the man. "Go home," the fish said. "Now your wife has a pretty house." So the man went home. The old hut was gone. Now there was a pretty house. "This is very nice," the fisherman said to his wife. "We will be happy here."
1: "We shall see,"
0: said his wife. The fisherman was happy. His wife was happy, too. She was happy for 1 week. Then she said to the man,
1: "Go back to the fish. Tell him I want more than a pretty house. I want to live in a castle."
0: "Why?" asked the man.
1: "Never mind why,"
0: said the woman.
1: "Go back and tell the fish I want a castle."
0: "But I don't want to go," said the man.
1: "Go?"
0: said his wife. So the man went back to the sea. The man called,
2: "All fish in the sea, come listen to me. My wife begs a wish from the magic fish."
0: "Well," asked the fish, "what does she want now?"
2: "She wants a castle,"
0: said the man.
2: "Go home,"
0: the fish said.
2: "Now your wife has a castle."

0: So the man went home. The pretty house was gone. And there was a castle. This is a beautiful castle, said the fisherman to his wife. We will be happy here.
1: We shall see.
0: The fisherman was happy. And his wife was happy, too. She was happy for 2 weeks. Then she said to the fisherman,
2: go back to the fish. Tell him I want more than a castle. Tell him I want to be queen of the land.
0: Why? Asked the fisherman.
2: Never mind why, said the fisherman. Go back to the fish and tell him I must be queen of the land.
3: I don't want to go, said the fisherman.
2: Go?
0: Said his wife. So the man went back to the sea. The man called.
3: All fish in the sea, come listen to me. My wife begs a wish from the magic fish. Well,
0: said the fish,
3: what does she want this time? She wants to be queen of the land. Go home. Now your wife is queen of the land.
0: So the fisherman went home. His wife was in the castle. She was sitting on a throne made of gold. And she wore a dress made of gold. And a crown made of gold.

0: Now you are queen of the land. That is a fine thing to be. At last we can be happy.
1: We shall see.
0: And the fisherman was happy. His wife was happy, too. She was happy for 3 weeks. Then she said to the fisherman,
1: "Go back to the fish. Tell him I want to be more than queen of the land. Tell him I want to be queen of the sun and the moon and the stars."
0: "But why?"
1: "Never mind why. Just go back to the fish. Tell him I want to be queen of the sun and the moon and the stars."
0: "I don't want to go. The fish will be angry."
1: "Go."
0: So the man went back to the sea. He called, "All fish in the sea, come listen to me. My wife begs a wish from the magic fish." "What is it?" said the fish. "She wants to be queen of the sun and the moon and the stars," said the fisherman. "No," said the fish. "She wants too much. She cannot be queen of the sun. She cannot be queen of the moon and the stars. Now she must go back to the old hut." So the fisherman went home. The castle was gone. The old hut was back. And his wife was inside. And there they are to this very day.

undoubtedly the very settle upon which Shakespeare sat whilst making up many of his most celebrated plays, although the actual surface with which the immortal bard must have come into intimate contact has long since been wore away by the penknives of vandals and other Philistines. Oh, mind your heads, please. The beams is very, very low. Now, the floor itself is the original flagstones, you know, crisscrossed by cracks. No rugs in those days, just a sprinkling of wet rushes, from which we get the well-known quotation, "I tread on thee, thou rush." Taming of the Shrew, Act 1, Scene 3, line 126. My word. Now, this old warming pan is the very one which the great poet himself must have known and loved, and from which we get the celebrated quotation in which Nim tells Bardolph to go and put his face between the sheets and do the office of a warming pan on account of his red nose. Henry IV, Part 2, Act 3, Scene 2, Line 243. Fine pretty thing. Here, on this side, is an original joint stool, used for carving the joint, and then removed after everybody had been served. And thus we get the quotation used by Petruchio to Catherine in The Taming of the Shrew, Act 2, Scene 1, Line 199, where he says to her, "Away, thou joint stool." What a way to talk to a lady, isn't it? Now here we have your Elizabethan trencher of wood, hollowed out on the one side for your meat and on the other side for your pudding. Saves a lot of washing up, doesn't it? And from which we get the well-known quotation, "A very valiant trencherman." Much Ado About Nothing, Act 2, Scene 1, Line 52. Oh, mind your heads, please. The beams is very, very low. Now we find ourselves in the upstairs, consisting of four tiny bedrooms, each named after one of Shakespeare's plays. All's well that ends well, Much Ado About Nothing, Love's Labour's Lost, and As You Like It. It's rather near the knuckles, isn't it? Well, now this is Shakespeare's father's best double bed here, with the original rush mattress. No springs in those days, you know. Mind you tighten the ropes or you'll soon find yourselves on the floor, bump. The original curtains are of linsey woolsey, the warp of linen and the weft of wool, and from which we get the well-known quotation, "Thou speakest linsey woolsey," meaning neither one thing nor the other, or double dutch. All's well that ends well, Act 4, Scene 1, Number 13. Shakespeare, we have a very big heritage, you know, which it behoves us all to keep bright and shining. And if he was to come back to Stratford, he would get a big surprise, I can tell you. Especially if he was to see these likenesses of himself, which the trustees have had struck in his heart. The plaster busts are a shilling, bronze busts 2 shillings, and touchstone toasting forms 0.5 crown. Some people, of course, think of Shakespeare as a faraway being living upstairs in a kind of a vacuum. But many of the lines in his plays shows that he was every bit as human as you or I. And here in Stratford we realise him for what he undoubtedly was, a regular young limb, always ready for a lark, and who remained a great big boy right up to the close. Oh, your heads please, the beans is very, very nice. I myself was with the Shakespeare family, you know, for a number of years. I knew them well, and I like to fancy the print of Shakespeare's palm, passed down by successive handshakes from one generation to another until at length it reached my own. Oh, it is a very solemn thought that I have pressed the palm, that pressed the palm, that pressed the palm, that pressed the palm, that pressed the palm, that pressed the palm, that pressed the palm, and so on, of the immortal bard himself. And I like to treasure it, you know. And oftentimes I wake up at nights in a cold sweat at the responsibility I'm carrying. I do. Oh, my word. I sometimes wonder what we should do without Shakespeare in Stratford, you know. The plaster busts are a shilling, bronze busts 2 shillings, and the touchstone toasting forms 0.5 crown. Now, many years of intimate contact with our national poet has encouraged my own humble muse to come forth from underneath her bushel. The trustees have kindly had my latest verses printed on these little fourpenny cards. May I read you my own modest rhyme? A Shakespeare, blithe bard of Avon, I feel I know thee well.
I wish I could write as nice as you, but I don't suppose I ever shall. Still, there's no harm in trying, is there? Oh, mind your heads, please. The beams is very, very low.

0: animals always eat biscuits. So that is why we came to see you, Eeyore.
1: Ah, I see. Well, come this way, Tigger. This is a little patch I was keeping for my birthday. But after all, what are birthdays? Here today, gone tomorrow. Help yourself, Tigger.
2: Thank you.
3: Are these really thistles?
0: Yes.
3: What Tiggers like best?
0: That's right.
3: I see. Oh, ow! Mm.
0: What's the matter?
1: Your friend appears to have bitten a bee.
3: Tiggers don't like thistles.
1: Then why did you bend a perfectly good one?
0: But you said Tiggers liked everything but honey and acorns.
3: And thistles.
0: Hmm. We'd better go and see Christopher Robin.
1: You'll find him with Kanga.
4: So off they went to Kanga's house to find me.
0: What shall we do about poor little Tigger? If he never eats nothing, he'll never get bigger. He doesn't like honey and acorns and thistles because of the taste and because of the bristles. And all the good things that an animal likes have the wrong sort of swallow or too many spikes. But whatever his weight in pounds, shillings and ounces, he always seems bigger because of his bounces. Bounces.
3: Hello, Christopher.

0: my, listen to those bullets flying around. 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It's a bad day for the woodland creatures. They're all hiding in logs and trees until this whole thing blows over. All except one woodland creature, and that's our old friend, the long-eared, carrot-chewing rabbit, Bugs Bunny. 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And speaking of Bugs Bunny, here he comes now, skipping down the path.
1: Oh, the muskrats and

I walked by the sea, and it came to me as a starbeam on the wet sand, a white shell like a seabell. Trembling it lay in my wet hand. In my fingers shaken, I heard waken a ding within, by a harbour bar buoy swinging, a call ringing over endless seas, faint now, far. Then I saw a boat silently float on the night tide, empty and grey. 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Why do we wait? I leapt in and cried, bear me away. It bore me away, wetted with spray, wrapped in a mist, wound in a sleep, to a forgotten strand in a strange land. In the twilight beyond the deep, I heard a sea bell swing in the swell, dinging, dinging, and the breakers roar on the hidden teeth of a perilous reef. And at last I came to a long shore. White it glimmered, and the sea simmered with star mirrors in a silver net. Cliffs of stone, pale as royal bone, in a moon foam, gleaming wet. Glittering sand slid through my hand, dust of pearl and jewel grist, trumpets of opal, roses of coral, flutes of green and amethyst. But under cliff eaves there were glooming caves, weed-curtained, dark and grey. A cold air stirred in my hair and the light waned as I hurried away. Down from a hill ran a green rill, its water I drank to my heart's ease. Up its fountain stair to a country fair of ever eve I came, far from the sea, climbing the meadows of fluttering shadow. Flowers lay there like fallen stars, and on a blue pool, glassy and cool, like floating moons and moon stars. All was asleep, and the willows weeping by a slow river of rippling weed. Gladden swords guarded the wall with green spears and arrow reeds. There was echo of song all evening long down in the valley. Many a thing running to and fro, hair as white as snow, holes out of holes, mocked on the wing with lantern eyes. In quiet surprise, rocks were tearing out of dark doors. I heard dancing there, music in the air, feet going quick on green floors. But wherever I came, it was ever the same. Feet bled, all was still, ever a greeting. Bonus beating, biting, voicing, horns in the hills. Of river leaves and the rush sheaves, I made me a mantle of jewel green, a tall wand of hole and a flag of gold. My eyes shone like a star sheen. Flowers crowned, I stood on a mound, and shrill as a call of cock crow, proudly I cried, why do you hide? Why do none speak wherever I go? Here now I stand, king of this land, with gladdened sword and reed mace. Answer my call. Come forth all. Speak to me words. Show me a face. Like a dark mole groping, I went to the ground falling, my hands crawling with eyes blind and my back bent. I crept to the wood. Silent it stood in its dead leaves. There were its boughs. There must I sit, wandering in wit, while owls snored in their hollow house. For a year and a day, there must I stay. Beetles were tapping the rotten trees, spiders were weaving, and the mold heaving puffballs loomed above my knees. At last came light, my long night, and I saw my hair hanging grey. Bent though I be, I must find the sea. I have lost myself, and I know not the way, but let me be gone. Then I stumbled on. Like a hunting bat, shadow was over me, and my ears dinned the withering wind, and with ragged briars I tried to cover me. My hands were torn and my knees worn, and years were heavy upon my back. When the rain in my face took a salt taste, I smelled the smell of sea rags. Birds came sailing, mewing, wailing. I heard voices in coal caves, seals barking and rocks snarling, and in spout holes and gulping of waves. Winter came fast. Into a mist I passed. To land's end my years I bore. Snow was in the air, ice in my hair. Darkness was lying on the last shore. There still afloat, waited the boat, in the tide lifting, its prow tossing. Weary I lay as it bore me away, the waves climbing, the seas crossing, passing old hulls clustered with gulls, and great ships laden with light, coming to haven dark as a raven, silent as snow, deep in the night. Houses were shuttered, wind round them muttered, roads were empty. I sat by a door, and where drizzling rain poured down a drain, I cast away all that I bore, in my clutching hand, some grains of sand, and a sea

silent and dead. Never will my ear that bell hear, never my feet that sure tread, never again. In sad lane, in blind alley, and in long street ragged I walk. To myself I talk, but still they speak not, men that I meet.

Good evening. This is John Whiting with another collection of scratchy old records. Or at least, that's the introduction that someone suggested to me recently. Some people find the sound and surface of Shellac 78s so annoying that they get no pleasure from the music. I can only say, neither do I, with a bad performance. But there is a surprisingly large number of old and decrepit recordings which, like the Elgin Marbles or the Palace of Fine Arts, or one of Ryder's cracking peeling canvases, have forced me to forget the physical imperfections which mask their aesthetic content. A performer conveys the message, or he doesn't. If he does, he can do it, at least in essence, through a brick wall. If not, three-track stereo tape and wall-to-wall woofers only give him a larger stage on which to make a fool of himself. This may sound like an apology in advance for a particularly ancient and moldy set of acoustical recordings. Actually, tonight's principal selection is one of English Decca's last and most impressive FFRR releases on 78. It is Béla Bartók's Concerto for Orchestra, with a Concertgebouw Orchestra conducted by Edward von Beinum. I'm amazed that this hasn't come out on the Richmond label. The sound is remarkable, superior, in fact, to many LPs of recent vintage. It enjoyed a brief life on LP as London LLP5, but the dubbing was miserable and it was soon withdrawn. Bartók's Concerto for Orchestra is certainly the best known of his orchestral works. One critic, paying more attention to its popularity than its quality, dubbed it the Scheherazade of modern music. Program notes are hardly necessary, but I'd like to quote one passage from the notes which Bartók wrote for its first performance by the Boston Symphony in 1944. "The general mood of the work," he wrote, "represents, apart from the jesting second movement, a gradual transition from the sternness of the first movement and the lugubrious death song of the third to the life assertion of the last one. The title of this symphony-like orchestral work is explained by its tendency to treat the single orchestral instruments in a concertant or soloistic manner. The virtuoso treatment appears, for instance, in the fugato sections of the development of the first movement, with brass instruments, or in the perpetuum mobile-like passage of the principal theme in the last movement, in the strings, and especially in the second movement, in which pairs of instruments consecutively appear with brilliant passages." Here is Bartók's Concerto for Orchestra, an English Decca recording on London album LA91. I apologize for the fact that when I put tonight's records on tape, I didn't have correct equalization available. Those of you with hi-fi sets should turn the treble down slightly and leave it down for the rest of the program.

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2: Ladies and gentlemen, for the sake of clarity, I shall confine myself tonight to the problem of verse translation, a minor problem, but also a very relevant one. And this lecture should pave us away to the topic of my forthcoming lecture, word music, perhaps word magic, sense and sound in poetry. According to a widely held superstition, all translations betray their matchless originals. This is eked out by the too well-known Italian pun, traduttore et traditore, and is supposed to be unanswerable. Now, since this pun is very popular, I suppose there must be a kernel of truth, a core of truth hidden somewhere in it. And we will go into the discussion of the possibilities, or otherwise, the success, or otherwise, of verse, it's a translation. And according to my habit, I'll begin by a few examples. I don't think any discussion can be carried on without examples. And as my memory is sometimes quite akin to oblivion, I shall choose brief examples, since it would be beyond our time and my capacity to analyze stanzas or poems. Now, we will begin by the ode of Runenburg and Tennyson's translation. This ode, but my dates are always rather shaky, was composed at the beginning of the 10th century. It was written or composed to celebrate a victory of the Wessex men against the Dublin Vikings, the Scotsmen, and the Welsh. And we will go into the examination of a verse or so. In the original, we find something that runs more or less like this. Zunne up on morien tid mere tungon. That is to say, the sun at morning tide or at morning time, and then that famous star, or that mighty star, but famous is of course a better translation, mere tungon. And then the poet goes on to speak of the sun as Godes Kondel Beorcht, the bright candle of God. Now, this ode was done into English prose by Tennyson's son. It was published in a magazine, and you may suppose that Tennyson had some essentials of Old English verse explained to him by his son. His son may have explained about the beat of the Old English verse, about the alliterations instead of the rhymes, and so on. And then Tennyson, who was very fond of experiments, tried his hand at writing Old English verse in modern English. And it is noteworthy remark that though the experiment was quite successful, he never came back to it again. So that if we had to look for Old English verse in Lord Alfred Tennyson's works, we should have to be content with that one outstanding example of the Ode of Runeberg. Well, we have already seen those two fragments, the sun, that famous star, or the famous star, and later on, the sun, the bright candle of God, Goddess Konden, Björk. And when Tennyson came to that particular line, he translated it thus: when first the great sun star of morning tide. Now, sun star of morning tide is, I think, a very striking translation. It is even more Saxon than the Saxons, since we have those two compound Germanic words, sun star of morning tide. And of course, though the word morning tide can be easily explained as morning time, we may also think that Tennyson wanted to suggest to us the image of the dawn as overflowing the sky. So that we have this very strange verse: for when first the great sun star of morning tide. And then a verse or so later, when Tennyson comes to the bright candle of God, he translates it as the lamp of the Lord. And we'll now take another example of not only a blameless, but of a fine translation. And this time we shall consider a translation from the Spanish. It is the wonderful poem Noche Oscura del Alma, Dark Night of the Soul, written in the 16th century by one of the greatest, we may safely say, the greatest of Spanish poets, of all men who ever used the Spanish language for the purposes of poetry. I am speaking, of course, of San Juan de la Cruz. And the first stanza runs thus: en una noche oscura, con ansias en amores inflamada, oh dichosa aventura, salí sin ser notada, estando ya mi casa sosegada. Now, this stanza is, of course, a wonderful stanza. But if we consider the last verse, it is taken by itself, torn from its context, and of course, we are not allowed to do that. It is an undistinguished verse. We have, estando ya mi casa sosegada, when my house was quiet, and then we have the rather hissing sound of the three S's, mi casa sosegada, and then sosegada is hardly a striking word. I am not trying to disparage the text. I am merely pointing out, and in a short time you will see why I am doing this, I am trying to point out that the verse taken by itself, torn from the context, as I said, is unremarkable. Now, this poem was translated into English by Arthur Symons, I think at the end of the last century. The translation is not a good one, but if you care to look at it, you may find it in Yeats' Oxford Book of Modern Verse. And some years ago, a great Scottish poet, who was also a South African, Roy Campbell, attempted a translation of The Dark Night of the Soul. Now, I wish I had the book by me, but we will confine ourselves to the verse I have just quoted, estando ya mi casa sosegada. And we'll see what Roy Campbell made of it. He translated it thus: when all my house was hushed. And there you have the word all that gives a sense of space, a sense of vastness to the lines. And then the beautiful, the lovely English word hushed. Hushed seems to give us somehow the very music of silence. Now, I've taken those two very favorable examples of the art of translation, and I will add to them a third one. This I will not discuss, since it is not a case of verse rendered into verse, but rather of prose being lifted up into verse, into poetry. We have that common Latin tag, done from the Greek, of course, Ars longa vita brevis, or, as I suppose you ought to pronounce it, vita brevis. Now, this is, of course, very ugly, and let us go back to vita brevis, and let us go back to Virgil and not to Vergilius, no? Well, here we have a plain statement, a statement of an opinion.

This one is a poem called Landscape. It's a translation of a poem by Baudelaire called Paysage, which is a cityscape, obviously, in the original. And it's a literal translation, even though I call it Landscape after Baudelaire. I call it that just in case there might be a mistake somewhere that I hadn't picked up on. I want a bedroom near the sky, an astrologer's cave, where I can fashion eclogues that are chaste and grave. Dreaming, I'll hear the wind in the steeples close by, sweep the solemn hymns away. I'll spy on factories from my attic window, resting my chin in both hands, drinking in the songs, the din. I'll see chimneys and steeples, those masts of the city, and the huge sky that makes us dream of eternity. How sweet to watch the birth of the star in the still blue sky through mist, the lamp burning anew at the window, rivers of coal climbing the firmament, and the moon pouring out its pale enchantment. I'll see the spring, the summer, and the fall, and when winter casts its monotonous pall of snow, I'll draw the blinds and curtains tight and build my magic palaces in the night. Then dream of gardens of bluish horizons, of jets of water weeping in alabaster basins, of kisses of birds singing at dawn and at nightfall, of all that's most childish in our pastoral. When the storm rattles my window pane, I'll stay hunched at my desk. It will roar in vain, or I'll have plunged deep inside the thrill of conjuring spring with the force of my will, coaxing the sun from my heart and building here, out of my fiery thoughts, a tepid atmosphere.

This is one that I can remember writing, called Daffy Duck in Hollywood. I went to a program of animated cartoons at a museum in New York a year or so ago, and at the same time I was reading Paradise Lost, and there was a Daffy Duck cartoon in which you see the pencil of the cartoonist sort of adding extra limbs and erasing his head in various parts while he keeps complaining about this. And I somehow subconsciously associated with the idea of God in the first book of Paradise Lost, who has always seemed to me rather comically conspicuous by his absence while all the debating is going on down there. And I put in a couple of lines from Paradise Lost. So I seem to have somehow associated Satan with Daffy Duck, although I had no idea I was doing this at the time. They are somewhat alike. But it's got a lot of characters from books and movies in it, and a lot of French words. I don't believe in really explaining very much, but the French carte du tendre is an allegorical map of the country of love. These were very popular in the 17th century and showed the woods of infidelity and the stream of marital bliss, and every part of the landscape was related to the idea of love. And chalets de nécessité are French comfort stations built usually in a kind of rustic style, like a chalet. Aglovin and Célisette are characters in a play by Maeterlinck who have a conversation in the middle of the poem. Garance is a dark bluish red. I guess that's all I need to explain. Something strange is creeping across me. La Celestina has only to warble the first few bars of I Thought About You, or something mellow from Amadigi di Gaula, for everything, a mint-conditioned can of Rumford's baking powder, a celluloid earring, Speedy Gonzales, the latest from Helen Topping Miller's fertile escritoire, a sheaf of suggestive picks on grayish decal-edged stock, to come clattering through the rainbow trellis where Pistachio Avenue rams the 2300 block of Highland Fling Terrace. He promised he'd get me out of this one, that mean old cartoonist, but just look what he's done to me now. I scarce dare approach me mug's attenuated reflection in yon hubcap, so jaundiced, so déconfit are its lineaments. Fun, no doubt, for some quack phrenologist's fern-clogged waiting room, but hardly what you'd call companionable. But everything is getting choked to the point of silence. Just now a magnetic storm hung in a swatch of sky over the Fudd's garage, reducing it drastically to the aura of a plumbago blue log cabin on a Gadsden Purchase commemorative cover. Suddenly all is loathing. I don't want to go back inside anymore. You meet enough vague people on this emerald traffic island. No, not people, comings and goings more, mutterings, splatterings. The bizarrely but effectively equipped infantries of happy go-nutty vegetal jacqueries, plumed, pointed, at the little white cardboard castle over the mill run, up the lazy river, how happy we could be. How will it end? That geranium glow over Anaheim's had the riot act read to it by the ethnicized firecracker that exploded last minute into a carte du tendre, in whose lower right-hand corner, hard by the jock-itch sand trap that skirts the asparagus patch of Algolagnic Nuit Blanche, Amadis is cozening the Princesse de Clèves into a midnight micturition spree on the Tamigi with the Wallets, Walt, Blossom, and Little Skeezix on a lamé barge borrowed from Ali of the movie's dread mistress of the robes. Wait, I have an announcement. This wide, tepidly meandering, civilized Lethe, one can barely make out the maypoles and chalet de nécessité on its sedgy shore, leads to Tophet, that landfill-haunted, not-so-residential resort from which some travelers return. This whole moment is the groin of a borborygmic giant who even now is rolling over on us in his sleep. Farewell, bocage, tanneries, water meadows. The allegory comes unsnarled too soon. A shower of pecky acajou harpoons is about all there is to be noted between tornadoes. I have only my intermittent life in your thoughts to live, which is like thinking in another language.

0: Well, how long have you worked here?
1: Well, I've been here for years, about 23 years or more. And it's a kind of dump nobody else would want, but I can work here. These are my few abstract pictures here. And because I use the walls and things just to test the colours out of.
0: Yeah. And you like leaving all this stuff there?
1: Well, I do. I just leave it there. I've even tried to clean it up. But I work much better in chaos. I couldn't work if it was a beautifully tidy studio. That would be absolutely impossible for me.
0: Why do you think that is?
1: I have no idea. Chaos, for me, breeds images. I generally try and work regularly, because when people talk about inspiration, I think what is called inspiration only comes really from regular work.
0: You didn't go to art school, did you?
1: No, thank God. I would have been taught all those techniques that I don't want to know. I mean, I want to find my own technique, because if you're trying to do something, that's rather different and new, you can't use the old techniques which have already been used. You make your own technique.
0: So how did you learn? I mean, how did you learn to make your own technique? By doing it?
1: Trial and error. By just trying to do it. That's all.
0: When you come to a canvas, have you an idea in your head as to what the finished image is going to be before you start?
1: I have an overall image of what I want to do, but it's in the working that it develops. And you see, it's a very difficult problem, this now, as I'm a figurative painter, and I think that that you can't any longer make illustration, because it's done so much better by the camera and by the cinema. So you have to really concentrate on making... you have to... I thought about it very clearly this morning, wrote it down, and I put it in my pocket. Now I can't remember what I was going to say. Can I use it?
0: Yes, do.
1: What I thought of saying. And... I just said, not illustration of reality, but to create images which are concentration of reality and a shorthand of sensation.
0: Do you do drawings beforehand?
1: No.
0: You go straight onto the canvas?
1: Yes.
0: With the paint?
1: Yes.
0: What's the advantage of that?
1: Well, because I find

0: You believe in things being deeply ordered, don't you?
1: Yes.
0: So what?
1: I believe in a deeply ordered chaos.
0: And how do you
1: in
0: try?
1: My work.
0: How, when you're in front of the canvas, how do you try to arrive at that? What do you go through?
2: Friday afternoon in the universe. In all directions, in and out, you got your men, women, dogs, children, horses, pones, ticks, perts, parts, pans, pools, pals, pails, parturiences, and petty thieveries that turn into heavenly Buddha. I know, boy, what I was talking about, because I made the world. When I made it, I no lie, and had old Angel Midnight for my name, and concocted up a world so nothing, you had forever thereafter make believe it's real. But that's all right, because now everything will be all right, and we'll soothe the forever boys and girls, and before we're through, we'll find a name for this goddamn golden eternity and tell a story, too. And, but, do you ever read a story as vast as this? It begins Friday afternoon with working men on scaffolds painting white paint, and ants murleying in little black dens, and microbes warring in your kidney, and Messeroulis microbing in the innards of Mercury, microbes dreaming of the ultimate microbe hood, which then ultimates outward to the endless, vast, empty atom, which is this imaginary universe, ending nowhere. And Nareen born as Bang K, well polled, when he ferried his mother over the rocks to Twat UT, and people visit his hut to inquire, what other planet features this? And he answers, what other planet? Though the sounds of the entire world are now swimming through this window, from Mrs. McCardiola's Twando and old Pokes home drunk again. And of course, you hear the cats wailing in the whale bar, wild bar, wart fence, moonlight, midnight, angel, dolphin, immensity, visions of the Tathagata's seat of purity and room. So that here is all this infinite, immaterial, meadow-like golden ash swims swarming in our enlightened brains, and the silence shifalying in our endless ear, and still we refuse, naked and blank, to hear, what, the who? The who? To what you? We'll say the diamond boat and Persipine, Recipine, Milltown, Heroine, and Fack matches the silver ages everlasting, swarm swallying in a simple broom. And at night you raise a square white light from your ghost beneath a root-drinking tree, and coyote won't hear you, but you'll ward off the inexistency devils just to pass the time away. And meanwhile, it's timeless to the ends of the last light year. It might as well be getting late Friday afternoon where we start, so his old sound can come home when works are done and drink his beer and tweak his children's eyes.
3: And what talents it takes to bail boats out, you'd never flank, till flailpipe throwed howdy was it out the bar of the Seven Seas, and all the Italians of 7th Street and Sausaliti slit sleet with paring knives that were used in the ream kitchens to cut the innards of gizzards out on a board. Wah, twa, wow, why, shit, ow, man, I'm telling you, wait. We bait the rat and forget to mark the place, and soon Sita comes and eat it and puke out grit. Fayen padakas, chanson de idiot, imbecile, va malade, la sonora de madrigal. But as soon as someone wants to start, then the world takes on these new propensities. One, bardouche, the way the credon bi fa sta ma gen vac. Two, flocky, arete, interrupted chainsaw sting, eucalyptus words inside the outside void that, good God, we can't believe is anything, so arshifallowy any the pranaraja of Madur with his bloody arse kegs. Shit. Go to three.
2: Finally, just about the time they put wood to the poets of France and fires broke out recapitulating the capitulation of the continent of Mu, located just south of Patch, Part, with his hair askew and wearing gold ring ears and Vaseline hair oil on his arse asshole, flaunted all the old queers and lecherous cardinals who wrote, write, pious manuals and announced that henceforth he was to be the sole provender, provider this side of Kiss That. Instead of which, hey, Marabouti, you son of a bitch, you cocksucker, you, hey, hang that board down here. I'll go cot you on the U-neon, you bum, ya. lick, lock,

Lick lock, mix it for petit, a la mana, la costa, reda, vada, pumu, ku, la. Swinging Friday afternoon in eternity, here comes Key Partawak with long golden robe flowing through the Greek islands with a bardic forgot, with a marred manual under his Portuguese tot sherry rot gut singing Kia. Tried to warn all of you, essence of stuff won't do. God, why did you make the world? Answer, because I quit Pokla, Renamash, Tava, and Mingnyats. Are you forever with it? I like the bliss of mind. All right, I'll call up all the fucking gods right now. Parya, arrive, you damn hog-fucking lick-lip twiller and fishmonger. Kiss my purple royal-ass baboon, puta, whore. You and your retinues of chariots and fucks. Devadatta, angel of mercy, prick, lover, mush. Run on, you dog-eared, kiss-willying, nilly, Dexter, Michigan, ass-wallering rat pole. 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